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3: 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Happy Friday. Thanks so much for joining us. 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
5: 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I'm Mike McIntyre. Those stories and more state and local news today at 9 on the Sound of Ideas Reporters Roundtable.
3: There is only one manufacturer of metal whistles left in the United States, and it is based in Columbus. 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Decreasing clouds today, a high around 69 degrees, and we do have some major road work as well. State Route 176, the Jennings Freeway going northbound, that is going to be closed between 480 and West 14th for emergency bridge repairs. That's going to be closed until around June. It's 545.
6: Good morning, I'm Michelle Martin. 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It's Morning Edition.
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8: 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I'm Steve Inskeep.
6: And I'm Michelle Martin. Good morning. Our Planet Money team has been reporting a series on the inner workings of the publishing industry and the publication of Planet Money's first book. And as Alexi Horowitz-Ghazi tells us, every book in a store went through a lot to get there.
9: Like sea turtle hatchlings trying to reach the sea, most books never make it onto a bookshelf near you. Because even if a book idea gets turned into a proposal, then sold to a publisher and actually edited and manufactured, it still has to make it past a final trial. The book buyers at stores around the country.
10: I am the last gatekeeper because I decide whether we're even going to have it in the store or not.
9: Fisher Nash is the book buyer at Carmichael's Independent Bookstore in Louisville, Kentucky. And the challenge Fisher faces is essentially a real estate puzzle. Carmichael's is just about 1,800 square feet, and they can only stock a fraction of the tens of thousands of books on offer from publishers every season.
10: I try to give each title 30 seconds or less, which doesn't sound like a lot, but that 30 seconds is a very rich moment.
9: For every book, Fisher is scanning information about the author. Are they famous? Do they live nearby? Has the store sold copies of their previous books or any similar titles? If Fisher does decide to order the book, they then have to decide on how many copies.
10: Am I going to bring in one? Because it's important to be represented on the shelf, but it's not necessarily going to fly off the shelf.
9: Or should Fisher up the ante and order two copies?
10: So you'll notice when you look at the spines, people are more likely to be like, oh, they've got more copies of that. I wonder what that is.
9: Finally, Fisher has to decide where

0: teacher, a police officer, or just somebody that's really super bossy.
1: A visit to the American Whistle Corporation coming up in 2 minutes on Today from the Ohio Newsroom. Today from the Ohio Newsroom, Morning Edition, All Things Considered, The Sound of Ideas, all the programs you hear on WKSU are made possible by the generosity of people who listen to this public radio station and then support it by becoming a member. 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We are also supported by
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3: 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I'm Mike McIntyre. 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
4: Amy, it looks like we are still accident-free across the region, but we do have some major road work affecting the Cleveland area. The Jennings Freeway, State Route 176, going northbound. Some emergency bridge repairs happening, so it is closed between 480 and West 14th. Of course, the 480 eastbound and 480 westbound entrance ramps to State Route 176 north are also going to be closed, and these closures are going to last until sometime in early June.
1: Thank you, Samson. Increasing clouds today, the high 70 degrees, warming up finally. Mostly clear skies tonight, the low 55. Saturday, showers likely, a high of 80. Partly sunny on Sunday, a slight chance of afternoon rain, a high of 83 degrees. Right now, fair 47 degrees in downtown Cleveland at 6:45.
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6: Today from the Ohio Newsroom, manufacturing metal whistles.
7: 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Cancer. 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
6: This month, the Ohio Newsroom is celebrating a sporty Made in Ohio May. Today, we're headed to a factory that produces an ear-piercing instrument, a coach's favorite tool, a referee's game-stopping gadget. The Ohio Newsroom's Aaron Gottsacker reports from the American Whistle Corporation.
8: There's only one factory left in the country that manufactures metal whistles like this one. And it's based on the north side of Columbus.
9: Take one more good look around. Think to yourself once again, I have arrived.
8: Phil Clark is leading a tour group through the facility. He's been making whistles here for more than a decade. A working musician, he wanted a job making instruments.
9: Since I couldn't make saxophones in Paris, I was like, well, whistles. It's the same technique, just in a smaller form, you know, and you only get one note out of it.
8: Now he's one of four full-time factory workers who tinker with a room full of titanic machines that pump out whistles. He stops our tour group at the first, a massive metal contraption with giant googly eyes affixed above a mouth that chomps through sheets of brass.
9: I named this brass, it's named Big Junior. And big because it's our largest brass, it's a 40-ton brass.
8: Each whistle is composed of three separate pieces. Big Junior makes the top half, which kind of looks like Mickey Mouse ears as it's produced. Next to it, another machine presses logos into that metal, then folds those Mickey Mouse ears down to form the sides of the whistle. Clark holds up a finished piece emblazoned with the word, Coach.
9: Can you hear it? Just can you hear that?

0: more accessible. But that data center plan for Slavic Village, Cleveland nixed it. I'm Mike McIntyre. Those stories and more state and local news today at 9 on the Sound of Ideas Reporters Roundtable.
1: All right, lots of traffic problems to report because of this emergency bridge repair going on affecting the Jennings Freeway. Samson Abel has the details for you.
2: That's right, Amy. State Route 176 going northbound is closed between 480 and West 14th for this emergency repair work. Obviously, the 480 eastbound and 480 westbound ramps will be closed. It's going to be closed until around June, so expect big delays, especially 77 going northbound. We're seeing much larger delays than usual. Of course, there is construction on 77 northbound when you get closer to Cleveland near Woodland Avenue. Traffic goes down to one lane, so big delays on 77 northbound. In Akron, we do have one reported accident on I-77 going northbound. A left lane is blocked near Arlington.
1: Thank you, Samson. The forecast for today, increasingly cloudy with a high of 70. Boy, it's the warmest it's been in a while. I'm looking forward to it. Mostly clear skies tonight, the low 55. Saturday, showers likely, gets even warmer, a high of 80 degrees. Sunday, partly sunny, a high of 83. And then temperatures nearing 90 degrees for Monday and Tuesday. So a hot start to the work week. Right now, we've got a fair sky, 47 degrees in downtown Cleveland. 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
5: And I'm Michelle Martin. Good morning. Our Planet Money team has been reporting a series on the inner workings of the publishing industry and the publication of Planet Money's first book. And as Alexi Horowitz-Ghazi tells us, every book in a store went through a lot to get there.
6: Like sea turtle hatchlings trying to reach the sea, most books never make it onto a bookshelf near you. Because even if a book idea gets turned into a proposal, then sold to a publisher and actually edited and manufactured, it still has to make it past a final trial. The book buyers at stores around the country.
7: I am the last gatekeeper because I decide whether we're even going to have it in the store or not.
6: Fisher Nash is the book buyer at Carmichael's Independent Bookstore in Louisville, Kentucky. And the challenge Fisher faces is essentially a real estate puzzle. Carmichael's is just about 1,800 square feet, and they can only stock a fraction of the tens of thousands of books on offer from publishers every season.
7: I try to give each title 30 seconds or less, which doesn't sound like a lot, but that 30 seconds is a very rich moment.
6: For every book, Fisher is scanning information about the author. Are they famous? Do they live nearby? Has the store sold copies of their previous books or any similar titles? If Fisher does decide to order the book, they then have to decide on how many copies.
7: Am I going to bring in one? Because it's important to be represented on the shelf, but it's not necessarily going to fly off the shelf.
6: Or should Fisher up the ante and order two copies?
7: So you'll notice when you look at the spines, people are more likely to be like, oh, they've got more copies of that. I wonder what that is.
6: Finally, Fisher has to decide where in the bookstore that new title should live. Publishers offer a suggestion for that called the book's BISAC code.
7: BISAC stands for Book Industry Standards and Communications.
6: For the Planet Money book, for example, Norton, the publisher of the book, assigned the code of business/economics. But Fisher thinks for this book, tucking it into that corner of the store might miss impulse buying NPR listeners. So Fisher slots it in general new nonfiction. With every order and shelving choice, Fisher is making a kind of bet, investing the store's capital in real estate. But risk in the publishing industry is largely taken on by the publishers, because booksellers like Fisher can return unsold books for credit. Stephen Pace is the director of trade sales at Norton, which, by the way, is a financial supporter of NPR, like several other publishers. Pace explains that publishers are also making bets with how many copies of a book they decide to print. But when a book doesn't sell well, they often have to figure out how to recoup their costs. For that, they could remainder the books, meaning sell them off at a huge discount to resellers.
8: So it's trying to sort of like minimize your losses.
9: Yeah, it's an auction, if you will, kind of a fire sale auction.
6: Remainders are often marked in some way so they don't re-enter the

0: Inflation soars and President Trump shrugs it off. On the next Friday News Roundup, support for the Iran war shows signs of slipping in the GOP. Also, the redistricting fight has Democrats worried, and what the U.S. response to hantavirus tells us about our readiness for the next pandemic. We round up the news next time on 1A.
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3: You're listening to Think. I'm Chris Boyd. The first students to have always had access to ChatGPT throughout their college careers are graduating this spring and looking for jobs. My guest, Amanda Hoover, has been covering this as senior correspondent at Business Insider, where she's in charge of looking at what's happening in the tech industry. The article we're talking about is called Meet the Graduating Class of College GPT. Amanda, of course, there are students, skills that students are supposed to develop that cannot be easily outsourced to computer minds, right? Like, if students have spent 4 years learning how they can make a computer deliver whatever it was that was asked of them, what do we know about whether they can just keep doing that in order to fulfill the demands of a paying job?
5: It's a really great question, because I've also been covering the ways that AI is transforming the workforce. And we see that a lot of people in the workforce are trying to figure out these technologies and what it can do and what it can't do. Last fall, researchers coined a term that I wrote about as work slop, you know, kind of the idea. I think people talk about AI slop a lot, but really great question, because I've also been covering the ways that AI is transforming the workforce. And we see that a lot of people in the workforce

0: coworkers. And when the other person would go to look at it, they, it looked well formatted, or like it was a nice document on the surface, or a nice presentation at the surface. But the more they dug into it, it was not useful, perhaps nonsensical, perhaps not in the company's brand and voice. And then that person, wasted a lot of time reviewing this document, taking their human mind to this, they say, pretty clearly AI generated pile of slop that was given to them. And that's eroding trust in the workplace. It's eroding people's reputations. There's a lot of problems with that. So if young people who have outsourced everything to AI, if they land a job, which is very hard to do, especially if you have not gotten internship experience in this current job market, or you haven't found some way to make yourself stand out as a young person, and you get in there and you continue to do that, you don't really know what you're doing, you probably don't really know how the team you're on functions because you're new, or you don't really know like office etiquette and workplace protocols, and you continue to do that. There are already people in the workforce doing this. So in some ways, maybe that they won't be outliers that much, but over time, it will likely have negative consequences on their ability to work their teammates, their ability to produce meaningful work at their companies. There's a lot of risk if you have not spent the time really learning how to ask good questions, think critically about a problem in front of you, go and be uncomfortable and make it to the second, third, fourth attempt at a solution to a problem that you're going to have a hard time in the workforce.
1: Not to mention the fact that I don't want a doctor or a dentist or a defense attorney who sailed through school by cheating.
0: Those are all positions where I think that that would be much harder. There's a lot of aptitude tests that you have to take in person for those roles, and then licensing tests. There's a lot of in-person experience you have to gain. So as much as I think that those are the positions that we would look at and think, oh no, if my doctor, tried to AI everything instead of actually read the materials, that would be really scary. But they spend so many clinical hours in person working with others in their field, working with patients, that it's not very susceptible to cheating and automation. And interestingly enough, back to, the college process, we might start to see that degrees that aren't so for jobs that are so hands-on and in person might try to make the classroom experience more hands-on in person to ensure that people are still learning and not able to outsource everything to AI.
1: Yeah, I mean, I'm imagining a forum in which professors graded students a lot more on how much they participate in class. Not everybody loves raising their hand and speaking, but if you do, that is evidence that you've been paying attention.
0: Yeah, absolutely. And it is not easy to be the shy student in a classroom where there is a participation grade. But I think it goes back to that idea that education should push you and make you uncomfortable and help you grow. And obviously, some people are going to have areas of strength more than others, even as people try to push themselves and practice. But you can learn a lot in that uncomfortable space.
1: You write about, in terms of workplace applications, this platform called Cluely, which says that it can listen in on meetings and provide real-time prompts for what you might say at one of these meetings. The company's tagline is, "You'll never have to think alone again." I can't help but wonder if what they're really selling is the promise that we never have to think at all.
0: Yeah, they've been quite a controversial company. And I think a lot of people have anxiety or strong feelings about that. When they launched, even they made like a funny, cheeky video that was, two actors on a date, and one person's like cheating their way through the date. And it's obviously upsetting to the other person on the date. And they're kind of being very tongue in cheek with that, but I think that that does rattle people, this idea that critical thinking and the friction that occurs in that space could be gone. And I don't think that that is a thing that most people want to embrace.

0: Live from NPR News in Boston, I'm Steve Brown. President Trump says he has not yet made a decision on whether a major sale of U.S. arms to Taiwan can move forward following his three-day visit to China. The president spoke to reporters today as he flew back to the U.S. on Air Force One. Trump's Republican administration has authorized the sale, but it has yet to proceed. China opposes the deal and has suggested that Washington's relationship with the self-governing island is the key factor in China-U.S. relations. Disgraced movie mogul Harvey Weinstein's latest rape trial has ended in a mistrial. It's the second time in a year that a jury failed to reach a verdict on the same charge. Weinstein was first convicted of sexually assaulting a woman back in 2020, but that verdict, along with another charge, was later overturned. A second trial last year also resulted in a mistrial, and this morning the judge received a note from jurors stating that they were unable to reach a unanimous decision. The U.S. Environmental Protection Agency wants to relax limits that require coal-fired power plants to prevent the release of toxic heavy metals into streams and rivers. EPA says the three-year-old rule was unduly costly for the energy industry at a time when energy demand is spiking, and that is that the new rule will lower the cost of power generation. 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
1: Hi, I'm Chris Boyd, host of Think. 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
2: Live from NPR News in New York City, I'm Dwahli Saikautau. The government of Cuba has freed a prominent political dissident after years in jail. NPR's Ada Peralta reports this came just as the CIA director flew to Havana for talks.
3: Cici Abascal Zamora is a member of the opposition group Ladies in White. She was arrested back in the summer of 2021 when she joined thousands in street protests. Abascal said state security agents gave her a choice. "We'll free you," they said, "but you have to go into exile." Abascal accepted, and on Thursday she flew to Miami. In freedom, she held a press conference. "My heart is in pieces," she said. "It stayed with all my brothers who are still in prison, with those who the government has been unable to silence in their fight against totalitarianism." The U.S. has enacted a de facto oil blockade on Cuba and threatened military action if the government doesn't make fundamental reforms. Ida Peralta, NPR News, Mexico City.
2: Cuban officials are now saying they've run out of oil, this as the blackouts across the island are expected to continue. Democratic Representative Steve Cohen of Tennessee has held his seat in the state's 9th congressional district for nearly 20 years. But after the state approved a new congressional map in favor of Republicans, Cohen told reporters today that he's ending his reelection bid.
4: "This is by far the most difficult moment I've had as an elected official. I signed a paper that I will send to Nashville for noon Central Time as the deadline, stating that I did request not to be on the ballot, which otherwise, if I didn't make the statement, they would keep me on the ballot in the 9th district."
2: "I'm not a quitter," he told reporters, adding, "but these districts were drawn to beat me." Cohen has represented the majority black district since 2007. 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
1: 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I'm Amanda Rabinowitz. The family of a Cleveland Fire cadet has filed a wrongful death lawsuit against the city and a training lieutenant alleging illegal hazing at the fire academy contributed to the 39-year-old's death last year. The suit claims Lieutenant Vincent Russo subjected Simon Sylvester Williams Sr., the only black cadet in the class at the time, to repeated hazing during training exercises before he suffered a fatal medical emergency. In a statement, city officials expressed sympathy to Williams' family, calling his death an unforeseen medical emergency. Volunteers working to place a constitutional ban on large data centers before voters this fall have released their first signature count. State House correspondent Karen Kassler has more.
5: The group Ohio Residents for Responsible Development, or Conserve Ohio, has gathered 25,000 signatures in 5 weeks. But organizer Austin Bauerchter says that's a preliminary total with more signatures not yet counted. And he says he knows some will see that number and think the effort isn't serious.
6: 25,000, which is like 6%, and we got like a month and a half before July 1st. I'm proud of that. This thing didn't even exist 75 days ago.
5: The group needs more than 413,000 valid signatures in half of Ohio's counties by July 1st to make this fall's ballot. Recent similar petition drives have turned in more than 700,000 signatures to account for invalid ones. But Bauerchter says if they don't make it this year, next year's ballot is a possibility. Karen Kassler at the Ohio Public Radio State House News Bureau.
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7: Paul McCartney's group Wings racked up dozens of hit albums and singles in the 1970s. But Wings has never been nominated for the Rock and Roll Hall of Fame and is sometimes dismissed as merely the former Beatles backing band. Andy Leach, the Rock Hall's collections director, says it's time for a reappraisal.
8: It was definitely a collaborative initiative. It wasn't to recreate what he had done with the Beatles. It was a new way of doing things.
7: On Saturday, former members Lawrence Juber and Steve Holly will be at the Rock Hall for a day of Wings-themed events, while McCartney will be in New York to appear on Saturday Night Live. Kabir Bhatia, IdeaStream Public Media.
1: 50s tonight, showers and storms likely for Saturday, temperatures in the low 80s. It's 4:35.
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0: You're listening to All Things Considered from NPR News. Each week, a guest draws a card from NPR's wild card deck and answers a big question about their life. Rita Wilson had a successful career as an actor in Hollywood, but a few years ago, she got tired of being typecast in the same nurturing mom-type roles. So in her mid-50s, Wilson made the pivot to music. She just released her fourth album. It's called Sound of a Woman, and she says it's about the many dimensions of being female.
1: What is it like when you're younger, when you have your life ahead of you, when you're a little girl? What's it like when you get married? What's it like when you have a baby? What's it like when you find your voice, or you're struggling to find your voice, and you've made compromises, and you get sort of lost along the way, and then you find yourself again?
0: Wilson spoke with Wildcard host Rachel Martin about her family's courage.
2: What's something your parents taught you to love?
1: I'd say family. And that was a beautiful thing, but it was also this other interesting thing, because I think they felt safer in their own familial group. My dad was born in Greece, raised in Bulgaria. He tried to escape Bulgaria so many times that he was caught and put into a labor camp. While he was in that labor camp, it was a coal mine, and he was observing what the patterns were of this place. And he realized that if he worked at night, that's when the trains would come in and they would collect the coal and they would take it away. So he bribed one of the guards with cigarettes, and he said, "I would love to work the night shift." While he was on the night shift one night, he said to one of the guards, "Do you mind if I go down and get some more firewood, because our fire's going out?" And the guard said, "Okay." And he said, "Listen, can I take my friend, we'll call him Richard, with me, because it'll make it quicker?" So they said, "Okay." So Richard and my dad went down there, and the way the trains were set up, they blocked where the firewood was. So they were able to go down, pass in between the trains, and hightail it out of there, and there was a river. So it was probably around 20 minutes or so before they heard all the dogs barking and the alarms and sirens going. And they both made it to New York, jumped ship, and that's how we met my mom.
2: Oh, my God, Rita!
1: No, it's crazy. These stories are, these are the most courageous people on the planet.
2: I mean, when you're growing up with that kind of lore, do you just not complain about anything? You know, if you're like,
1: Rachel, I'm not kidding you.
2: I mean, I didn't make the cheerleading team. And your mom's like,
1: that was the thing. They never talked about it. But I knew it. I knew it.
2: Yeah.
1: I think about that a lot, because their courage was, I mean, pretty extraordinary. Yeah. So, you know, when it came to doing music for me, and I was like, "I'm terrified. This is so scary." I was like, "Yeah, man, but is it really?"
0: You can watch the full conversation with Rita Wilson on YouTube by searching for NPR Wildcard. Her new album, Sound of a Woman, is out now.
3: 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I'm Amanda Rabinowitz. We're glad you're with us on this Friday. White House border czar Tom Homan says the Trump administration has no plans to abandon its deportation policies.
4: "We're going to continue with this mission. We're not giving an inch. We're going to enforce the laws of this country without apology."
3: But the Department of Homeland Security is shifting its approach. Details coming up in 15 minutes on All Things Considered. Here are the stories we're following at WKSU. Investigators gave an update today on the fatal plane crash in Akron on Thursday. And volunteers pushing a constitutional ban on large data centers released its first signature count. Details on these stories coming up just after 5 on WKSU. The Cavs are back home tonight with a chance to close out their Eastern Conference semifinal series against the Detroit Pistons. Cleveland leads the best-of-seven matchup 3-2. The Cavs are seeking their first trip to the Eastern Conference Finals since 2018 and will try to avoid a deciding Game 7 back in Detroit. Tip-off tonight is at 7. It'll stream on Prime Video. Temperatures tonight will be in the 50s. Showers and storms likely tomorrow with temperatures in the low 80s and partly sunny, slight chance of showers and storms Sunday, low to mid 80s. 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
9: I was born into a pool of bloodshed, so it constantly feels like my world is deteriorating before me. 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

0: 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I'm Amanda Rabinowitz. President Trump is planning a day-long prayer event in Washington, D.C. this Sunday. Critics say the day is about showcasing one narrow sliver of Christians.
1: What we are seeing on the Mall is a very Christian nationalist ideological version that is, in essence, being privileged and is being platformed.
0: What to expect from Rededicate 250. It's coming up in 15 minutes on All Things Considered. Here are the stories we're following at WKSU. Investigators are looking into what caused a small plane to crash into a house in Akron on Thursday. A new report says recent Ohio Medicaid cuts could force hundreds of thousands off the program. And one of the nine people shot at a party last fall at an Airbnb in Bath has filed a lawsuit. Details on these stories coming up just after 5:30. The Guardians welcome former manager Terry Francona and his Cincinnati Reds to Progressive Field this weekend for the latest edition of the Ohio Cup Series. Cleveland is coming off a three-game sweep of the Angels. First pitch tonight is at 7:10. 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
4: And a good Friday afternoon to you. Reports of an accident at this time. East 55th Street at Broadway Avenue. Also, the Jennings Freeway northbound is now closed past Denison Avenue. That's going to be closed for some time for road work in that area. Also, the ramp from I-40 westbound to the Jennings Freeway northbound, that as well is going to be closed for some time for some ramp work. And finally, slow traffic to report for 90 westbound between I-77 and I-90.
0: All right, thanks, Rich. 50s tonight, showers and storms likely tomorrow, temperatures in the low 80s. It's 520.
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7: And I'm Sasha Pfeiffer. Lots of famous movie and TV stars get their start in acting as kids, but Hayden Panettiere was really a child actor. You might even call her an infant actor.
8: Well, I was 8 months old when I started baby modeling, and I did my first commercial when I was 11 months old, which was actually a toy train commercial, play school toy train commercial.
7: After that, she kept acting steadily. Maybe you've seen her in Heroes, or Scream, or Remember the Titans, or Nashville, playing sassy country music starlet Juliet Barnes.
9: There's a perception that you're
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9: Look, legends have played the Ryman stage. 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And considering the brevity of yours and your recent troubles, I would say that
10: I have kept this label relevant and made you a lot of money.
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7: Now, at age 36, Panettiere has a memoir out. It's called This Is Me, A Reckoning. She told me that as she looks back at her career, she feels that she lost the chance to have what she calls a normal childhood.
8: It was like I

0: 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Jane's a deaf doula in Durham, North Carolina. She came to this line of work after losing her mom at the age of 27 and feeling like the whole process had just been wrong.
1: I didn't understand.
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0: 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I'm Jim DeRogatis.
1: And I'm Greg Kot. The Violent Femmes put out their self-titled debut album in 1983. In the decades since, singer Gordon Gano has been praised for his painfully accurate depiction of American adolescence.
2: He wasn't trying to capture teen angst. He was actually a teenager. He was just writing straight from the heart. For him, the frustrations resonate throughout life.
0: We have author Nick Brown with us for a classic album dissection of The Violent Femmes.
3: Live from NPR News in Washington, I'm Janine Hurst. The Supreme Court today rejected a bid from Virginia to restore a voter-approved congressional map that would have given Democrats the opportunity to pick up more seats in the closely divided U.S. House. That decision leaves in place a state Supreme Court ruling on maps that voters narrowly passed last month. Virginia acted after President Trump pushed Republican-led states to redraw their maps to favor GOP candidates ahead of the midterms. Recently, a Supreme Court ruling weakened the Voting Rights Act, saying race can't be the only consideration in designing a map, and the High Court sided with Republicans in Alabama and Louisiana, who hope to redraw their congressional maps to produce more GOP-leaning seats. President Trump is back in the U.S. after meeting with China's leader Xi Jinping in Beijing this week. NPR's Emily Fang reports, while Trump hailed the meetings as, quote, incredible, few concrete agreements have emerged yet, including on the issue of Taiwan.
4: China warned during the meetings that Taiwan is still its top issue. Taiwan is a democratic island China wants to control one day, and Beijing has threatened military action if needed. Trump said on Air Force One after the meetings that he and China's Xi discussed, quote, in great detail, a delayed $14 billion American weapons sale to Taiwan, a sale that would include weapons to help Taiwan defend itself against China. But whether to go through with the sale was his decision, Trump said, though he added,
5: I think the last thing we need right now is a war that's 9,500 miles away.
4: And with regards to a war that is going on Iran, the U.S. and China did agree that the blockaded Strait of Hormuz should be opened. Emily Fang, NPR News.
3: A new study finds no significant link between the use of antidepressant medications during pregnancy and autism and ADHD in children. As NPR's Ritu Chatterjee reports, the researchers recommend that pregnant women with depression who are already on these medications should continue to take them.
6: The study was a meta-analysis of 37 existing studies looking at use of antidepressant medications during pregnancy and neurodevelopmental disorders in children. Together, the studies included data on more than 600,000 pregnant women taking antidepressants and nearly 25 million women who didn't use these medications while pregnant. At first, the researchers found a 69% increase in risk of autism in the children of moms who'd used the medications while pregnant. They also found a 35% higher risk of attention deficit hyperactivity disorder. But when the researchers controlled for confounding factors like the mother's mental health and family genetics, the elevated risk for these disorders went away. Ritu Chatterjee, NPR News.
3: Wall Street lower by the closing bell. 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Africa's top public health agency says at least 65 people have died in an outbreak of Ebola in the Democratic Republic of Congo. Michael Koloki has more.
7: In a statement, the Africa Centers for Disease Control and Prevention said it is closely monitoring the confirmed outbreak of Ebola in the Ituri region of the Democratic Republic of Congo. The health agency has urged those in the affected areas to report any symptoms they experience, adding that it was working with Congolese authorities as well as officials from neighboring South Sudan and Uganda to boost surveillance of the disease and to contain the outbreak as quickly as possible. Over the past few decades, the Democratic Republic of Congo has witnessed a number of outbreaks of Ebola. 45 people died last year after an outbreak of the disease was witnessed in the country's Kasai province, according to the World Health Organization. For NPR News, I'm Michael Kaluki in Nairobi.
3: A judge has declared a mistrial in the rape retrial of Harvey Weinstein after once again the jury failed to reach a verdict. Weinstein, an era-defining figure of the Me Too movement, was first convicted of assaulting Jessica Mann in 2020. But that verdict, along with another charge, was later overturned. A second trial ended with a hung jury last year. The 74-year-old disgraced movie mogul remains behind bars in California, where he's been since 2020. In 2022, he was convicted in Los Angeles of rape and sexual assault and sentenced to 16 years in prison. He's appealing that verdict. I'm Janine Herbst, and you're listening to NPR News from Washington.
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1: 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This week, we're doing a classic album dissection of the Violent Femmes' debut album.
0: You know, Greg, we last referenced the Violent Femmes when we did an episode on busking, episode 1016 in May 2025. And that's appropriate because these guys, this trio, got their start busking on the streets of Milwaukee, our neighbor, after you graduated from Marquette University, not long, a few years later, right?
1: Right. Bunch of friends still living in Milwaukee at the time for my time at Marquette, and they hit me to the Violent Femmes. They said, you have got to check this band out. This is before that debut album came out. And we have always loved that debut self-titled album that came out in 1983. But there's someone who has even better insights into this record than you and I, Jim. That's because he just finished writing a book on this album for the 33 and a Third series. His name is Nick Brown, and he was able to conduct new interviews with all three members of the Violent Femmes.
0: Yeah, Nick went deep, and we're fortunate to have him to share his insights as we all revel in the glories of this band and that album. Nick, you've been a fan of the Violent Femmes for decades, but you were a bit younger than us when you first encountered them, right?
2: I mean, I remember distinctly, 11 years old, after school at Doug Starr's house, and hearing the sound from his, I didn't know it at the time, it was his older sister's bedroom. And I was just like, you know, like a preteen moth drawn to the flame. I remember going down the hallway and looking in the room and just asking, you know, like, what is this? And it, you know, it didn't hurt that his sister was older and beautiful,
0: right,
2: and blonde,
0: right,
2: and listening to this record on a boombox, and she just said, it's the Violent Femmes.
11: Tell your mind I'm stuck on this lovely girl.
2: And I'm not the only one who remembers the first time I heard the band, you know? I mean, everyone seems to remember the first time that they heard this record. I heard from so many people about those, you know, when they imprinted on the album. But yeah, for me, I was 11 years old, 1988.
1: Yeah, it did seem like one of those records that hit a particular generation. Really, you know, it was just a statement about their lives as they were between adolescence and adulthood. And I think Gordon Gano captured that perfectly on this record in a very explicit way, we should point out. It's sort of an unfiltered look at somebody's consciousness of that age. And I think that's why it spoke to so many people during that era, right, Nick? I think that's why people connected with it.
2: Well, yeah, and I think why they still connect to it. You know, Gordon said to me at one point that a friend of his had likened it, like when they first heard the record, I think they said, you know, it's like I'm listening to your diaries, you know? And there's something to that where, like, he's so vulnerable in what he's singing about. It is sort of shocking in a way to think, yeah, I can't believe this guy is saying all this out loud, you know? But, you know, something that comes with that is also the sort of universal feeling that he's tapping into that, you know, those of us listening to it thought, I've thought that exact same thing. I just, like, I can't believe he's putting it in words. And, you know, he wrote a lot of these songs when he was really young, too. And it's incredible.
0: High school. He was in high school, right?
2: That's right. Yeah. And he's like, you know, it takes a lot of confidence. And also, you know, he's being vulnerable while being confident in making this statement. It was a unique voice to hear back then and now. You know, the writing holds up. It pops. It's sharp. And it, you know, it's evocative.
0: Well, everybody has been 13. Everybody alive today has been 13 or soon will be. And, you know, capturing. One of the nice things about doing these classic album shows on occasion, Nick, is Greg and I get to listen nonstop, you know, for a week or two to a record that, I mean, we're always listening to new music, right? And I remember when this record imprinted on me, you know, it was playing in Pier Platters in Hoboken, and there with that cover image, which you go into, was so striking, of the little girl peering into the window. Nick's holding up the cover, and I think I bought it, you know, the same $30 spending spree with Murmur by REM, and you know, but this, it struck me anew. This is the randiest album in rock history. Randy, you could use many other words there.
2: It's sure.
0: Like, man, Gordon was just, and you know, when I first saw them at Maxwell's in Hoboken, you know, we didn't know about their sexuality. We had no idea who they were. I had gay best friends who thought this was perfectly speaking to their experience of being young and sexually frustrated. I had straight friends. I was straight. You know, no matter who you were or who you were lusting after, Gordon was singing for you.
2: Absolutely. And, you know, they faced what can be a weird professional burden of making an indelible artistic statement when you're young and then carrying that statement with you, you know, for the rest of your career. And it was interesting to hear them talk, and Gordon specifically, about singing songs that a lot of people ascribe to teen angst, right? And Gordon's point is, you know, that first of all, that he wasn't trying to capture teen angst. He was actually a teenager. He was just writing straight from the heart.
0: Yeah.
2: But that, you know, for him, the frustrations that he's writing about resonate throughout life. You know, he says, does sexual frustration not exist for, you know, people throughout life, for middle age? And, you know, it's interesting that they really do seem to connect with the music nightly, you know, in a way that keeps it alive. That, you know, there's a lot of improvisation as well, so musically it stays alive, but lyrically Gordon feels very connected to the material still in a way that isn't a sort of a time traveling back to when he was 15.
0: I was very moved by that quote about middle age, because he is now, you know, he's like a year older than me, and they do hold up these songs extraordinarily well. Mm-hmm. You know,
1: well, the fact that it connected to subsequent generations, I mean,
0: yeah.
1: Nick, you point this out in the book. I think the figure you quote is 7 million copies sold. You know, and it came out initially on a little indie label. It was distributed by Warner Brothers, but Slash was a West Coast punk label that traditionally did records in the 10,000s. And suddenly they have this record that over time has become hugely successful. So a lot of people do connect with it, even as adults. And as you point out, you know, when an adult listens to this record now, they are reminded of, you know, how they all felt at some point, and maybe still feel that same way.
0: Also, you make the cogent observation that people who discovered it last year think that it just came out.
2: Yeah.
0: And that's a true test of time.
2: Yeah. You know, the way the album is recorded is in a way timeless, right? Because of the mostly acoustic instrumentation, the mostly live takes. It could have been recorded in 1950, in 1982, in 1990. It could have been recorded last year. And so it does have, especially production-wise, you know, just a style that does sort of, you know, place it outside of a specific time imprint, which I think, you know, it adds to that.
0: No, and you said, you note that the goal was sort of like, you know, we're going to use like the same equipment, the same approach that they would have used at Sun Studio.
2: Yeah. Yeah, exactly.
1: Or on the street corner that they were that they played on in Milwaukee, which is how I found out about it. I went to college at Marquette, And, you know, I had a bunch of friends in Milwaukee after I'd graduated, and we kept in touch. And one of my friends called me up and said, you're gonna need to hear this band. And it was the Violent Femmes. And we just couldn't stop talking about it. You know, I got a copy of the record somehow ahead of time. And that's all we could talk about for weeks, you know, because we were all big Lou Reed fans, Jonathan Richman. It was right in that pocket. But you're right, the production values were very stripped down. And it needs to be pointed out, besides Gordon Gano's amazing songwriting, Brian Ritchie and Victor DiLorenzo are just, they are truly one of a kind on their instruments as well. So the sound itself didn't sound like anything in that era, and it still doesn't sound anything quite like anything now, you know?
12: You do an excellent job, Nick, and you're a musician. Well, not a musician. Like me, you're a drummer. Yeah. Tell us. Now, so Gordon's playing acoustic guitar often, but occasionally electric. Tell mm-hmm. us about what Victor and Brian were playing.
2: Right. So, you know, first of all, a lot of people, when you hear the record, you can tell that it sounds maybe a little bit different than another, you know, popular music band. But I think, even if I am to tell you what instruments they're playing, it can still be hard to capture it unless you see it in real life. But we'll start with the drums, which are, I use plural there, although I'm not sure I should, because it's really, Victor's playing a snare drum.
12: Yeah.
2: And then along with that is what he calls a transiphone, which is an invented instrument that Victor made up. It's a metal, what he calls a metal bushel basket, it's a metal tub placed over a one-headed floor tom on a stand. And he has the transiphone to his right. He's got the snare drum in front of him. He's got one 9-inch no-name yeah. cymbal, yeah. which is not a size cymbal anyone uses in any band we really want to listen to.
12: No. Well, Stuart Copeland always had one among his arsenal.
2: Okay,
12: with the
2: so
12: police.
2: He gets a pass.
12: Yeah, yeah.
2: And Victor plays that setup with brushes,
12: yeah.
2: which is and standing up in the front of the stage between the other two band members. So, brushes traditionally are used, you know, you think of them in jazz ballads or in country.
12: Too. No. Well, Stuart Copeland always had one among his arsenal.
2: Okay,
12: with the
2: so
12: police.
2: He gets a pass.
12: Yeah, yeah.
2: And Victor plays that setup

0: jazzy,
1: Yeah,
0: right?
1: yeah.
0: You know, and so I was really curious, and you had admirable restraint for not. How many tubs did Victor go through, and how many pairs of brushes?
1: Okay, so I don't know the answer about the tub. I think the tub might have survived, but he went through a lot of
0: I'm
1: brushes.
0: dubious because, you know, when Bob Burt was playing with Pussy Galore, he played a gas tank with a hammer in lieu of a mounted tom. And he'd have to go to the junkyard and get a new gas tank every couple of weeks because, you know, you just beat the thing to crap.
1: Where were you when I was writing my book, Jim? I should have asked Victor about this.
0: If
1: You make a
0: Modern
1: good
0: Drummer
1: point.
0: was still at its height, we could write about, you know, the challenges of keeping your junkyard drum set together.
1: But you know, he did have to switch. He played Regal Tip brushes, which come with a very rubbery handle, and he eventually switched away from that model because they were tearing his hands up too much. So the brushes, you know, it was an intense thing for him.
2: But think how opposite that sound was from what everything, you know, this was the era of the gated drum sound,
0: Yeah,
2: right?
1: absolutely.
2: And the drums on rock records, mainstream rock records, sounded so artificially loud. Like a human being's not playing that. It didn't sound organic at all. And then you listen to Victor DiLorenzo, and he's doing more with three puny little instruments than most of these other guys could, you know, imagine doing. So I think
1: Absolutely.
2: that makes it, you know, to this day, it still astonishes me how great the drums are and how much variety he worked into the rhythmic palette underneath those songs, you know,
0: And
2: throughout.
0: I saw him play traditional drum set when he sat in once with Plastic Land,
2: Yeah.
0: a great Milwaukee psychedelic rock band. You know, Victor was a great drummer, period. But to
1: Yeah.
0: be a great drummer on that intentionally minimalist set, yeah.
2: Well, we got to talk about Brian Ritchie too.
0: Yes.
1: So Brian Ritchie, who's an incredible musician, as is Victor, but Brian was playing acoustic bass guitar, which in my experience, when I tell people that, they envision an upright bass, like what you'd see in a jazz combo. And that's not what Brian plays. He plays an acoustic bass guitar, which is more akin to what you see in a mariachi band. And, you know, he had a sort of proof of concept with his first acoustic guitar, which he got when he was 13. He put bass strings on it, and he and Victor at the time were busking a lot as a sort of rhythm section for hire in town, playing with a guy named Doorway Dave, a hobo who literally like traveled in and out of town. And he eventually upgraded to his Ernie Ball Earthwood acoustic bass guitar. But you know, the thing about Brian and Victor is they understood something that wasn't going on a lot at the time and still isn't, which is using space and dynamics to actually make music more exciting. And so, with that space that Victor opens up with the minimalist drumming, it allows that acoustic bass guitar to sound incredible. It's so powerful. And, you know, Brian's chops are amazing. Gordon was a sort of a rudimentary player when he first met up with him. And so, by default, you know, my friend Shannon always says this album is all lead bass because, you know, it made room for Brian to be the one to make melodic statements on the acoustic bass guitar. And that is not a setup, especially with brushes behind you that we see in popular music.
0: You know, I want to take you through some of the songs individually. But before we do that, one of the things that strikes me, you know, having seen him, you know, tour behind this album and then times after that, and, you know, I think I'd probably stop buying Violent Femmes records about album number three or four. You know, but, Gordon Gano, in this age of brand building and everybody is forever putting everything TMI about themselves, that it's impossible to find out much about who he was. You know, Baptist preacher's son, you know, still apparently, you know, in the Christian faith, you know, and they've done some gospel inflected stuff, but you know, you can't even find out, is he married? Where does he live? Who is this guy? You know, there's no internet self-promotion at all. You know, he remains a mystery, and to be able to do that in 2026 is quite a trick, don't you think, Nick?
1: Oh, absolutely. And, you know, he comes by it honestly in a way that I don't think he's trying to stay removed to cultivate, you know, his persona. I didn't get in.

0: to it with him a lot about why he does stay a little bit more out of the spotlight. But if you think about it, he became famous for bearing his soul at 15, 16, 17, you know, 18-year-old. And that's got to be a weird thing to carry with you for the rest of your life when guys like me know every word that you were singing back then.
1: And you were so honest in the lyrics. Yeah.
0: Yeah. And, you know, he does maintain a remove. And yet at the same time, he's perfectly normal. He's totally sane, super smart, super literate. You know, he doesn't seem like a, you know, wild artistic recluse when you finally get him on the phone or meet up and start talking.
1: I was surprised at how frank and forthcoming he was to you. I mean, in my head, you know, Victor and Brian were very approachable. I think I'd say hi to them when I'd run into them at clubs. But, you know, Gordon was like, it was like Jonathan Richman, you know, unless you've got something profound and or you want to risk being let down, you weren't going to go up and start a conversation with him. You know, I don't know why. He just seemed too special for me to talk to. And yet he told, you know, one of the things he says to you most often is, I really don't know what that song is about. What did it mean to you, Nick?
0: Oh, my God. I was not ready for that turn when I started talking to him, when he was actually parsing song lyrics, his own lyrics with me, asking me what I thought he'd said. But, you know, I mean, it comes back to his writing. You know, he's very open. He's, you know, it's very real with him, the songwriting and the conversation about art. And when you listen to his songs and when you talk to him deeply about art, it's unlike other conversations or songs that you hear, because for whatever reason, and clearly he's been like this since he was young, he's unafraid to say what he's thinking, you know? And that makes it potent. It can make songs and points in conversations uncomfortable, but that's also sort of why we're interested.
2: I'm so lonely, I don't think I can take it anymore.
3: When we return, we'll go track by track through the debut album from the Violent Femmes. That's in a minute on Sound Opinions.
2: I'm so lonely, feel like I'm gonna crawl and die. I'm so lonely.
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1: Welcome back to Sound Opinions. I'm Jim DeRogatis. My partner is Greg Kot. This week, we're doing a classic album dissection of the Violent Femmes' debut with author Nick Brown. We're about to go through each track on the album.
3: The songwriting in terms of the lyrics, I always thought were so clever, because I think one of the things that makes the record stand out to me is the hooks are so oddball. And, you know, the most famous line on that, on the record, you know, where he sort of breaks down the fourth wall and talks to the listener, you know?
1: Mm-hmm.
3: I hope you know.
2: You know that this will go down on your permanent.
3: He talks about it in your book as sort of a throwaway line, but everybody loves that line.
1: Well, and you know, I forget what eight was for.
3: Because everybody heard that line in school at some point,
1: yeah,
3: right?
1: Yeah.
3: The words in added up, I think he almost summarizes what he's up to. Words hypnotize. Words make a mouth exercise. Words all fail the magic prize. Now, what does that mean exactly? But he's just kind of like, he's going with the flow. It's this stream of consciousness thing coupled with this incredible vulnerability that you were talking about. So it's a really fascinating approach to lyrics, and they're very explicit in some parts, and there's other parts where you go, what the hell is he talking about? I think that's what makes it so intriguing to people. You could keep listening to these songs and getting new stuff out of them.
1: Let's take these songs one by one, Nick, since Greg brought up Add It Up. So you're the fan, knows these songs inside out. But you got to go deep with each three of the band members. What did you learn about Add It Up? Well,

0: which is the fourth song on the record. This is the song, for me, that I was terrified to play at full volume in my bedroom when I was a teenager. Right? Mm-hmm. I had Misfits albums, Dead Milkmen, Suicidal Tendencies, you know, whatever. My parents, they didn't care. They probably wouldn't have cared if they'd heard Add It Up. But when he starts describing his, you know, sexual frustration in this song, I felt like it was so dangerous. And the reason that I thought about it was that it felt like he was describing what I was thinking, right? Mm-hmm. And what so many people mm-hmm. were thinking. And that's why it felt dangerous. And also, I think why this song and a lot of the album felt so alive, you know? But the opening of this song goes through a three-step sequence of questions about a young man's sexual frustration. And by the third step, that's when the volume was coming all the way down for me in my bedroom.
1: You know, I'd forgotten about that. I mean, you hear it a million times, but you forget. It's like, and this was played on college radio all the time, you know, and it's like, what did they do about that third verse?
0: Yeah, I don't know. That's a great question. But, you know, as with like so many of the tracks on this album, it seems like this song has like multiple different lives from verse to verse, even. Right.
1: Yeah.
0: And there's the bridge to this song where he's got, where Gordon sings sort of a type of, it's not a rap, but it's rap like sequence of words where, you know, the mo my mum
1: right,
0: line,
1: right.
0: which he says was probably inspired by Blondie, although he was thinking about the Surfin' Bird.
1: Yeah,
0: the 1963
1: yeah,
0: the song from the Trashman.
1: Yeah, right. And that's Blondie with Fab Five Freddy. You
0: yeah,
1: know,
0: right. exactly.
1: As close to rap as the white boys got at that point.
0: Right, so these are his rap influences. I don't think he was thinking of it as rap at the time, but...

0: from ounce to ounce.
1: God, he told me the hilarious story about one of the first reviews that came out of the album cited this song and said that in this song, Gordon Gano writes about smoking pot with his mother.
2: Right.
1: Because this has this song where he's saying, mo my mama. Yeah. And in the lyrics, it's spelled like M-O-M-M-A. And later, Brian Ritchie pointed out, man, when you're talking about mama, like in a blues thing or a Bob Dylan thing, you don't spell it like mom with an O.
2: Right.
1: Gordon said, oh, yeah, I think you're right. But, man, yeah, what a song. This one, you know, and this, I feel like, captures that real potent thing that, you know, so many people talk about with the teen angst, right?
2: Right.
1: But I think I'll take Gordon's point in that it's not teen angst, it's
2: universal.
1: It's angst around the human condition.
2: Right.
3: Yeah.
2: You know, so you obviously start with Blister in the Sun. The album starts with Blister in the Sun. You're very eloquent talking about, I didn't know. I don't do the sports, right? But this is apparently now a sports anthem because of the, you know, yes, those two flams, slightly off time. And yeah, the whole stadium.
3: DiLorenzo,
2: the whole stadium will do that?
3: DiLorenzo playing call and response on the drums.
1: That's right.
2: Yeah.
3: With bass guitar, right? At the start of the
1: yep.
3: song.
1: Yeah.
3: I just, it is in sports stadiums. It seems like one of those, it's like the Seven Nation Army song, you know, the riff.
2: Yeah.
3: You know, those are the things that get people roused up in sporting events.
2: My silly punk band played in Dixon, Illinois, of all places, last week with a duo from Southern Illinois called the X-Bombers. Trans front person and their wife on drums, and they covered Blister in the Sun, and in introducing it, they said, you know, no matter how bad a day you had, no matter what's going on in your life, if you just clap along in the place where you'll know when we get to, they didn't say what they were going to play
3: yeah,
2: yet,
3: right.
2: You know, your day's going to be better. And that's absolutely true, right, Nick?
1: Yeah. You know, I mean, that opening phrase, the melodic phrase that opens that song with the double 16th note snare, you know, response is, as you pointed out, ubiquitous in sporting stadiums. And, you know, what the guys in the band, the point they make about that phrase is that they describe it as a fanfare. And when you isolate it, it does have this universal sort of call and response thing
2: mm-hmm.
1: that, of course, to us, when we would hear it in a sports stadium, blows our minds because we think,
2: what is this doing here?
1: Yeah. And they're just, you know, people who have no idea what it is responding with the clapping.
2: Well, but, you know, you are an academic as well as a novelist, Nick. There is a great academic treatise to be written about sports anthems without realizing the weirdness of the right. Because, you know, I mean, the whole stadium is going, we will rock you. And I was like, did you know who Freddie Mercury was?
1: Totally. Yeah.
2: The band he named Queen, right? Okay. All right. But the mind blown part for me in your analysis of Blister in the Sun is Gano might have been singing I Blister in the Sun. And I've heard my whole life, you know, let me go on like a blister in the sun.
1: Mm-hmm.
2: And he wasn't going to commit. You couldn't nail him down. And he says he sings it differently every night.
1: Mm-hmm. So, right. So we all think of the phrase as a blister in the sun. But Gordon says he has this strange condition that he says he needs to see a physician about where he mixes up the vowels A and I. They're essentially synonymous in his head. And so he can't remember if he wrote the song like I blister in the sun or like a blister in the sun. And yeah, when I was writing the book, he asked me, what do you think it is?
2: Yeah.
1: Which I was not ready for. And, you know, we sort of went through a couple iterations. And when I was writing the book, you know, he said, well, I think my idea was a blister in the sun. And he said, you know, I'd have to find my journal and see how I originally wrote it. And I made an interesting discovery just this morning when I pulled out the 40th anniversary vinyl reissue of this album, on which Gordon has handwritten all of the lyrics for the album sleeve. And this is not from his original journal, but I'm assuming he wrote this just a few years ago. And in this, he wrote, like, I blister in the sun.
0: Mm-hmm. Let me go.
2: But he did have a good explanation for big hands. Big hands, I know you're the one. And I guess I've pondered that for 40 years now.
1: Mm-hmm. Yeah, yeah.
2: You've solved the mystery.
1: Yeah, he's endeavoring to avoid cliche. And he was, you know, imagining ways in which writers write about a love interest, you know, that they're blonde hair, blue eyes, that they're, you know, dainty, small is often, you know, something about being beautiful. And he said he wanted to counteract that. So his physical attribute was big hands.
2: No sweet smile, no chubby cheek. You know, I love your blue eyes. I love your big hands.
1: It's so great. Yeah. I mean, that's another reason why these songs stick with us, because, you know, he's writing lines that we haven't heard and yet still make sense to us.
3: Yeah. Well, you know, and we need to talk about, we'd alluded to this earlier with Kiss Off, the breaking of the fourth wall with the, you know, this is going to go down in your permanent record. and then, you know, the bridge is just brilliant with the count off. That's another part of the song that people just can't get enough of, including the brilliance of leaving off, forgetting number 8 in the middle of the song,
2: right? I forget what number 8 was for.
3: Yeah.

0: That whole stream of consciousness, you know, I guess what I'm asking, Nick, is that it seems so spontaneous the way he sings it. Like, mm-hmm. you know, he's just making it up on the spot. So how much, you know, forethought goes into this? How much, you know, demoing and rewriting and, you know, what is the actual process of getting to the point where you can sing a series of lines like that?
1: Right. So vocally on the album, everything was exactly planned the way it happens. There was no vocal improvisation, or that's what Gordon says. And it, there's a lot of actual instrumental improvisation, but, it's all a product of the Femmes coming up and not being able to get gigs, essentially, because they were so weird. Mm-hmm. They could not engender a lot of support in the Milwaukee scene. And so they did, as you guys mentioned, just years of busking. And it really honed their approach with how they were interacting with the audience and how they were interacting with each other and how to make songs, you know, pop in, you know, one of the least forgiving stages possible, which is a sidewalk or, you know, a corner. So it was just tons of playing before they went into the studio. And so once they went into the studio, the tracks aren't live exactly, but, you know, there's a way you could argue it's sort of a live recording because they recorded them so quickly and it was just a mirror of what they were doing live.
2: Mm-hmm. Yeah. Well, tell us about that studio. You know, Lake Geneva, Wisconsin is the lamest Midwestern town I think I've ever visited, right? It's, you know, essentially a resort lake town.
0: Well, it's a
2: right?
0: tourist town. I mean, they hate, because all the Illinois people come there and buy houses and live there, and they hate that, you know, aspect of it. And but yeah, it's, you know, it is a resort town.
2: It's a horrible place.
0: A Midwestern
2: resort. Did you get to
0: town.
2: Go there, Nick?
1: Maybe some listeners take for granted that everybody has a home studio these days. Mm-hmm. But in 1982, that was not the case right. when they recorded this album. And they had a local composer and arranger, Mark Van Hecke, who had produced demos for them, which are great. And they wanted to go into an actual studio and record. And that was really the one option. You know, Mark knew, well, there was this studio in Lake Geneva. And so that's how they ended up picking this place. But that doesn't capture any of the incredible story behind the actual location, which was that this studio was in the lounge of the Playboy Club in Lake Geneva, Wisconsin, which the Playboy Club had closed and gone out of business before the guys went into the studio there.
2: Right.
1: So the studio was still operating, I think in hopes of them generating some sort of money. What they didn't realize is that the studio was in receivership. Hmm. So they would come in one day and say, hey, where's that compression rack that we used, you know, last night? Because it would be gone.
2: Right.
1: And so they were selling gear out of the studio as the guys were, you know, trying to track this. And of course, they didn't have a lot of money. And they struck a deal with the studio where if you recorded an 8-track, the hourly rate was less than if you recorded 24-track. But the studio only had 24-track tape machines. And so it was the most ridiculous setup that they agreed to only use 8 tracks on the 24-track tape to save money. And, you know, it worked. Yes. It
2: 70,
1: all came together.
2: 70 shag carpeting, you know, the smells that studio. I've been in studios like that, you know, that somehow yeah. time stopped in 1977. And, yep. And yet, they end the record with a big production number.
1: Yeah, yeah. Well, you know, there are two big production numbers really at the end of the record. Both Gone Daddy Gone and Good Feeling are the two tracks where they expand beyond 8 tracks and use overdubs. Mm-hmm, mm-hmm. And so Gone Daddy Gone, they always envisioned as the big production number because it had developed organically with a xylophone solo on it. Mm. And they don't have a fourth xylophone player, so they right. knew they were going to have to
2: overdub.

0: on a record as simple as this, having an overdub of xylophone, tambourine, and bass drum makes it the big production number.
1: Yeah.
0: Also on Good Feeling, the final track, that has overdubs as well. Of Gordon plays a violin solo, and Mark Van Hecke, the producer, plays a beautiful piano part on it. I mean, to say those are big production numbers is a stretch, but they have overdubs.
1: Well, and it certainly was the only xylophone solo I heard in 1983. I mean, it's like, you know, on a rock record.
2: It's such a traditional, in some rock. Ways, 50s Sun yep. Studio kind of rockabilly tune. And then comes in this weird, you know, avant-jazz xylophone solo.
1: Yeah, yeah. You're in the middle of a modern jazz quartet record.
2: Yeah,
1: right?
2: What are they doing?
1: Milt Jackson.
2: Yeah.
0: And that solo is so catchy and so great.
1: It is.
0: You know, I play air xylophone to that solo every time it comes
1: yeah.
0: on. But the way, I love the story behind the way it developed, which was, you know, when they were busking, they discovered that they didn't make as much money when Victor DeLorenzo, their drummer, was with them. He was a little bit older and a little bit more put together looking.
1: Yeah.
0: And so when it was just Gordon and Brian, I think they looked a little more destitute and they got more tips. And so there was a day that Gordon and Brian went out to busk by themselves and in hopes of making more money. And Brian had found a xylophone on the side of the street and brought it and worked up this part. And, you know, Brian will say it's probably, you know, one of the most prominent mallet, you know, parts in popular music. He was inspired a lot by the mallet work that the Stones did.
2: Yeah, Brian Jones.
1: Brian Jones could pick up an instrument and make music on it, right?
2: Sitar,
1: Brian
2: no
1: Ritchie
2: problem.
1: Was that guy.
2: Yeah.
1: Yeah.
0: That's exactly right.
1: When we return, we'll look at just how different the members of the Violent Femmes were from one another. That's in a minute on Sound Opinions.
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2: Welcome back to Sound Opinions. I'm Jim DeRogatis. My partner is Greg Kot. We're wrapping up our classic album dissection of a record we love, The Violent Femmes' self-titled debut with author Nick Brown.
1: One other thing I think we need to discuss is the fact that these three guys, you know, if you picked a band, you go, these three guys don't belong in the same band.
2: Yeah.
1: They're all like such hugely different people.
0: Yeah.
1: The personalities don't naturally mesh. Like, you can see the Beatles and you go, I understand how these guys made music together.
2: Yeah.
1: But the Violent Femmes were mismatched personalities who made an incredible musical alchemy, right? I mean...
0: Totally. And of course, that's not new for bands, right? That the band becomes more than a sum of its parts. But with the Violent Femmes, it's very interesting because, you know, when they got together, Gordon was literally in high school. Their first gig was playing at his National Honor Society induction ceremony at the high school.
2: And it got him kicked
0: Rufus
2: out.
0: Rufus King High School. Yeah, and they got kicked out. Classic. I mean, the whole thing is like a John Hughes, you know, screenplay. But Victor and Brian were both older than Gordon.
1: Mm-hmm.
0: And Gordon's songs are impeccable. And honestly, you know, Jim, as you probably heard last weekend playing that show, you know, his songs work really in any setting.
1: Yeah.
0: Bands can try them on, and the craft of the songs means they work. And so I feel like Gordon would have ended up having success as a songwriter in some shape or form. But Victor and Brian were wildly sophisticated. You know, I mean, Victor at the time was acting in an experimental theater group in Milwaukee called Theater X. He'd replaced Willem Dafoe,
2: right,
0: who had gone yeah. on.
2: Some punter I mean, named Dafoe, yeah.
0: Yeah, so he's involved in experimental theater. You know, Brian is a huge fan of Sun Ra and is deep in jazz. Brian and Victor are both technically really advanced on their instruments. And then they meet this super precocious, you know, young songwriter with great songs. And so I feel like Gordon, I mean, of course he was lucky that he met them, but it really, there's a sophistication to the, you know, the sum of those parts that is really unique.
2: I love the, you had asked Victor if he, you know, felt super exposed playing these, you know, hyper-conscious, angst-ridden, you know, adolescent frustration anthems. And he said, hey, man, I'd been naked on stage with Theater X.
1: Yeah.
2: No, I'm not going to feel exposed doing anything ever.
0: No. Yeah, they were very, very confident on stage. And in mm-hmm. one of their first shows, maybe their first show, that they billed themselves as the Violent Femmes, they actually got a group of women to come on stage to sit at the instruments to pretend that they were the Violent Femmes. And then the actual Femmes came out and said, no. And right. so they always had this sort of theatrical element in mind about the show.
2: Well, and that name is key too, because in 1983, you know, to be embracing the alternate version of sexuality, the many alternate versions, mm. I mean, they didn't look like a rock band, and that still took a lot of guts. Look how long mm-hmm. before Husker Du or REM came out of the closet, you know, and to call you, to call yourselves, and Greg, no offense to Milwaukee, I do love Milwaukee dearly. You know, it's not the most enlightened burg in the world. It's not like Chicago. To call yourselves the Violent Femmes and play on the street in Milwaukee.
1: Like all big Midwestern cities, there are pockets of enlightenment.
2: Yes.
1: Of culture and people who are you know, cutting against the grain. The Violent Femmes were part of that crowd, and that's who embraced them early on.
2: Yeah. But in America in 1983, to call yourself Violent Femmes.
1: You know, in the Midwest in general, you know, I love that about them. And at the same time, they were embraced. I mean, the Milwaukee Journal gave them the biggest newspaper in town, right? Mm-hmm. Gave them a rave review on this record. They definitely embraced it. But it wasn't like, as Vic was saying, they weren't a hugely popular band. The famous story is, of course, that the Pretenders saw them busking and invited them to open a show. And that was probably the first real stage they played on, Nick. I don't know the true lore of that. But does that sound semi-accurate to you, that the Pretenders gig might have been their first one on an actual stage?
0: They had been on a stage before in a few different places, but that was their first show at that you know, level.
1: Yeah.
0: Definitely not a stage like that. And yeah, they, you know, the Pretenders were playing in town, so they knew there was going to be a line of people waiting for tickets. Perfect captive audience, so they sat, you know, they set up
1: right
0: out beside the line of people. And the wife of the guitarist came out and heard them playing and just thought, oh, my God, and went back in, mm-hmm. got her husband. And that's how they ended up getting on stage. And, you know, people for a long time have talked about that as their breakthrough moment. And it was and it wasn't. It led to nothing tangible professionally. They didn't get more gigs. If anything, just people in town were frustrated with them afterwards. Like, how did these guys get that gig?
2: Yeah, right? We worked so hard. Yeah.
0: Yeah. But it was a real boost of confidence at a time when they needed it most, because Brian and Victor were getting ready to move to Minneapolis.
1: Mm-hmm.
0: And that was right around when they started to think, wait a minute, we should stay in town. Yeah. And we're glad they did.
1: Mm-hmm.
2: So an incredible slow build to get to 7 million albums sold. Did you get a sense, Nick, of, I mean, because that's a music industry that doesn't exist anymore, right?
0: Yeah.
2: And the last heyday of that industry comes in, like, really the alternative rock era. But were these guys set for life because of that?
0: So the management says that streaming And licensing is huge. And this record is just going on and on and on. They tour, and when they tour, people come out. Their shows are sold out, and they are crazy. And so they're making a living. Yeah. And I think that, yeah, they're probably set. You know, I don't have real insight into their financial state. But I did ask Gordon at one point when we were talking, I asked him, you know, when they were recording this record, what was your vision of success? You know, like, what did you think was going to happen? And he said, oh, that's easy. There were two things. One, we would either be a success like, Richard Hell and the Voidoids,
2: yeah,
0: and get in a van and drive around to a few punk clubs that we could sell out and make a living, or we'd be playing stadiums. Mm. And he said, we had no idea there was anything in between. And they said, so I guess that means we're rock middle class.
1: Mm-hmm.
0: And he also said to me at one point, he said, I think we're the most unknown known band.
2: Yeah.
0: And, you know, there's something about that middle ground that, you know, is interesting, but also I think speaks to, Jim, what you were mentioning earlier about Gordon. And, you know, the Violent Femmes have always operated outside of the mainstream. Even at their height of success, they always seemed like they just weren't playing the same game as other acts or the industry. And they've sort of maintained that. But licensing streaming is huge with this record still.
2: So you focused just on the first album. In the years subsequent, there's licensing fights between the guys in the band. They, you know, they get together, they break up, they reunite. You know, Victor moves on. There's all these other albums. You know, Nick, I admire just focusing on this one record, right? But if you had to sum up afterlife of the Violent Femmes, what would you say about it? Are you as big a fan of other music that they did, or?
0: Oh, I'm a fan. I'm not an authority like I am on the first record, mm-hmm. You know? But what I would say about them is integrity of songwriting throughout. You listen to Gordon's most recent songs, and they're good and super interesting and surprising still, yeah. You know? And so I think there is a through line of integrity of songwriting and instrumental sophistication still. Mm-hmm. You know, I mean, you come back to the fact that Brian is obsessed with jazz. You know, I mean, nobody loves Sun Ra more than Brian Rich, you know? And like, there's something about that that I think keeps their compass point in an interesting way that is organically sort of like, well, unique, but just sort of true to them. So other records haven't been as big, right? 1991, they had a hit with Why Do Birds Sing? And they had a great song called American Music.
9: I like American music.
0: Baby. Incredible song. What's interesting about their debut album, came out in 1983, but there is a lot of confusion about when that album actually came out. A lot of people thought it came out in the 90s because the build was so slow, right? And, you know, we mentioned that they've sold 7 million copies of this record. In my mind, that means nothing because I'm remembering all the dubbed blank cassette tapes I saw as a teenager, which, you know, were everywhere. And so because of the, you know, sort of mysterious album cover, the fact that there were a lot of dubbed cassettes and that the build was so slow, a lot of people don't know this record came out in the early 80s, let alone that some of these songs were written in the 70s, right?
1: Mm-hmm.
0: But, you know, this record never reached the Billboard, you know, Hot 100 or whatever until 1991. And so it sort of peaked. It just touched the bottom at the same time that Why Do Birds Sing came out, and they had that hit with American Music. Very unusual, slow success story. And I'd describe it as this album going viral via cassette over 8 years.
1: Yeah. We've been talking to Nick Brown about a great book on the Violent Femmes' debut album, self-titled. Nick, thanks so much for enlightening us about it.
0: Thank you guys for having me. I've listened to you guys a million times. This is so great for me to be a part of this.
2: Oh, thank you. That's awfully nice to say.

0: Well, that concludes our discussion on the Violent Femmes. As always, though, we want to hear from you. Leave us a voice message on our website, soundopinions.org. It was a real pleasure, Greg, to live with that album in depth, prepping for this show. I wonder if our listeners are having that experience, too. But what is on the show next week?
1: Next week, Jim, we're going to talk with Jeffrey Himes, who is an expert on the all things Willie Nelson.
0: Oh, yeah.
1: I mean, a massive catalog. Where do you start with this guy? He's 93 years old, still going strong. Jeff takes us through his discography and names the five essentials from that massive catalog. 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
0: Thanks, as always, to our Patreon community, especially Lee C. of Brooklyn, who listens to WNYC. This episode of Sound Opinions was produced by Andrew Gill, with help from Alex Claiborne and Max Hatlam. Our business development manager is Gary Yonker, and our social media consultant is Katie Cott.